0: the story around the WNBA and prevent it from being a political prop in all of these culture wars.
1: Mm-hmm. And do you suspect the next commissioner will be a former WNBA player?
0: So that's tricky, because one of the names that I've heard, you know, potentially in the running for the next WNBA commissioner is the current president of basketball operations. Her name is Bethany Donovan, and she was a player for 1 year, but I wouldn't say that, like, her major claim to fame is because she was a player in the WNBA. I generally think it would be hard for a person who was recently a former player to be able to respond to the interests of the owners in the way that a commissioner has to, rather than, you know, keeping her player hat on. So
1: how do you mean?
0: Well, the job of the commissioner is they serve the owners, right? Like, they respond to the 15 currently owners in the WNBA and the board of governors, and so they have to protect their interests. And if it's a player, I think it's hard to separate that from the interests of the players, especially when the players are already represented by the head of their union, the president of the WNBPA. So it almost feels like duplicative interests, when I think there has to be a healthy give and take between the commissioner, who is sitting at one side of the table, and the player's representative, who is sitting at the other side of the table.
1: If you're just joining us, my guest today is Sabrina Merchant. She's a women's basketball staff writer for The Athletic. We'll continue our conversation after a short break. I'm Sam Fragoso. This is Fresh Air.
2: 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More information, including directions and an agenda, can be found at nemesonet.unl.edu.
1: This is Fresh Air. I'm Sam Fragoso. Today, I'm talking with sports reporter Sabrina Merchant of The Athletic. She previously covered the WNBA and the NBA for SB Nation. Before we discuss the cultural wars that you referenced, big picture, since the WNBA is off and many of its players are participating in the FIBA World Cup, can you give us an overview of kind of the state of the league as it stands right now, like the 30,000-foot view, both on the court and off?
0: On the court, I think the league is in a better place than it ever has been. The number of young stars who have come into the league of late, including, you know, you previously mentioned Olivia Miles, we've got Caitlin Clark, Paige Beckers, Angel Reese, Aaliyah Boston, all of these players who actually are currently representing Team USA at the FIBA World Cup, they are more popular and more marketable than previous generations of stars have been. I think a lot of that has to do with the fact that they came of age during the NIL era in college, and they were much bigger names when they got to the WNBA than their predecessors had been.
1: For those who may not be familiar with the NIL era in college, can you give just a basic summary of it?
0: Right. So in 2021, the courts ruled that college athletes could profit off of their individual name, image, and likeness, so they could make money independently of, you know, playing in college sports. Previously, the status of amateurism meant that college players couldn't accept money for anything they did while they were in college. And so by, you know, capitalizing on their NIL, they're able to do endorsements and marketing deals and appear in commercials, and it just significantly increased their fan bases and made them individual brands almost by the time they got to the pros. So there's a huge fan following. There's so much talent. The quality of play in the league is better than it ever has been. The playoff field is really exciting, and it's kind of open, so no one really knows who's going to win the title in 2026. I think there's a lot of drama and potential storylines that could take place through these last four games of the regular season and into the postseason, and a lot of players who could assert themselves to new heights, because, you know, we could easily get a new champion and somebody else, you know, adding to their resume in a new and exciting way. But then there's also all of these things happening off the court that continue to permeate the discourse. On September 3rd, former NBA player Enes Kanter Freedom said that he was suing the Chicago Sky for violating his First Amendment rights by ejecting him from a game at Wintrust Arena and then subsequently banning him from that arena because he stepped onto the court. And so things like this that just continue to make their way into the WNBA and detract from all of the basketball that is being played is just this constant push and pull that the WNBA hasn't quite figured out how to navigate. And I'm not sure that's entirely on the commissioner, but it is preventing the league from enjoying all of the fruits of its labor at a time when it really deserves to.

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0: In 1802, Beethoven wrote a letter to his brothers. It was full of frustration, despair, loneliness, pain, and a stubborn belief in the power of art, his art. It reads very much like the kind of note one might leave behind before ending it all. Beethoven did not take his own life, nor did he send that aching confessional to his brothers. It was found in his papers after his death 25 years later. We know it today as the Heiligenstadt Testament. Maybe just the writing of it helped him square his shoulders and carry on. Whatever the case may be, that year, 1802, a remarkably fertile one for Beethoven. He finished so much music, a symphony, a concert overture, a set of 3 sonatas for violin and piano, 2 sets of variations, and a set of 3 sonatas for solo piano. The first of these 3 in G major is whimsical, almost silly. There's a ka-chunk, ka-chunk, ka-chunk theme that happens over and over, and it suggests a pianist who can't quite make their right and left hands work together. And then miraculously, it flows into this meticulous cascade of right and left coordination. Beethoven maintains this winking good humor all throughout the piece. Whistling past the graveyard, maybe? Pianist Vadim Kolodenko would have nothing to say about that. Not a fan of talking about the music he plays. He likes to let it speak for itself. So I'm happy to take one for the team and say these words here, and let Mr. Kolodenko allow the music to tell its own story.

0: Beethoven's Piano Sonata No. 16 in G major, the first of a set of three published as his Opus 31. Vadim Kolodenko gave that performance at McAllister College in St. Paul, Minnesota, during a concert presented by the Frederick Chopin Society. The Chopin Society has been sharing outstanding piano recitals with the Twin Cities community since 1984. While there's often a Chopin piece on any given recital, the repertoire spans three centuries of keyboard music. It's always a pleasure to share their performances here on PT. You can revisit Vadim Kolodenko's performance anytime you like over the next month. Every episode of our show is archived for 30 days after the initial broadcast, available to stream on demand. 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In a moment, that sinking feeling. 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On the next Fresh Air, we observe the 25th anniversary of 9/11 and hear stories of survival and loss recorded soon after the attacks and some reflections in poetry and music. 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

0: a piece called Prayer for Our Times by Michael Dudley. Michael Dudley began writing that piece in the winter of 2019 and continued writing through the pandemic and the months of national unrest in 2020 as a way to explore their grief. About the piece, Dudley writes, "If I were to offer a message of prayer, let it be that we learn to not hide our sorrow from loss and instead recognize grief as a necessary part of the process for growth." Prayer for Our Times by Michael Dudley. The Sphinx Virtuosi gave that concert at Clemson University in Clemson, South Carolina, presented by the UTSI Chamber Music Series. I do hope you get a chance to check out all the musical goodies at yourclassical.org. 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I'm Valerie Kaler. 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
4: 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I'm Garrett Farrell. Thanks for listening. In our Nebraska forecast, tonight lows drop to 56 in the South Panhandle, peak at 66 in the Northeast, North Central, and settle around 64 degrees for the rest of the state. Tomorrow there will be a red flag warning for the Panhandle and much of North and East Central Nebraska until 7 p.m. Mountain Time.
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0: David Cusheron plays a violin that was made by Antonio Stradivarius in 1725. Stradivarius, considered by many to be the greatest violin maker of all time. Cusheron says this violin is like a lot of great artists, very sensitive, sometimes even moody. It changes with the temperature, changes with humidity, it changes when he travels. And Cusheron says their relationship is reciprocal. He's had to get to know his violin, and the violin has gotten to know him. From APM American Public Media, this is Performance Today. I'm Valerie Kaler. Coming up, David Cusheron and his Strad in concert in Atlanta, Georgia. That's on the way later in this hour of PT. David Cusheron plays a sonata by Edvard Grieg ahead. Here's a sweet little song by Grieg about two young lovers. They meet for the first time as the sun's going down over the sea. The clouds are red, and the young lovers have the sensation of being united in the wonder of nature. The First Meeting, music by Edvard Grieg.

0: Norwegian composer Edvard Grieg wrote that in 1867 when he was 24 years old and on his honeymoon. Violin Sonata No. 2 by Grieg. A musical brother and sister gave that performance. Julie Coucheron, piano, David Coucheron, violin. Musical siblings, brother and sister. They grew up in Oslo, Norway in the 1990s, and they now both live in Atlanta, Georgia. The concert we just heard from was presented by the Atlanta Symphony, where David is concertmaster. David Coucheron, 3 years old when he started violin lessons. His sister Julie, a late starter, I guess, 4 when she started taking piano. In just a moment, music is an end unto itself. This is Performance Today from APM.
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6: Few topics in American life have sparked more debate for longer than capital punishment. When Nebraska replaced the hangman's gallows with the electric chair, it felt like progress. Decades later, the state's own Supreme Court wasn't so sure. 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
0: How do composers settle on titles for their compositions? Sometimes the names simply come from their structure or instrumentation, symphony, sonata, duo, etc. But composers often like to be more evocative, and that process is its own creative venture. In 2003, composer Ned Roram had a bit of fun coming up with a title for a piece he wrote for the Bridgehampton Chamber Music Festival. He'd written a piece for them years before called Bright Music. So what about Dull Music for the new one? That might not have been the best way to market the piece. Fortunately, that idea evaporated when Roram remembered a piece by Charles Ives called The Unanswered Question. Roram says to him, quote, "Music asks no questions. It provides an answer. Art is an end in itself, an answer." So he found his title through some friendly wordplay. Let's drop in on a concert during the Bridgehampton Summer Music Festival. This is The Unquestioned Answer by Ned Roram.

0: The Unquestioned Answer by Ned Roram. A concert during the Bridgehampton Summer Music Festival in Bridgehampton, New York, featured flutist Mario Martin. Tianxin Cindy Wu and Aaron Keefe played violins. Brennan Cho was the cellist and Shai Wasner the pianist. Ned Roram was a prolific composer and writer in the American classical scene. He composed more than 300 works, symphonies, operas, chamber music, most well known for his art songs. He received the Pulitzer Prize for Music in 1976 for his orchestral suite, Air Music. Roram also wrote profusely in diaries and letters to fellow musicians and celebrities of the day. His published collections of music criticism, diaries, and letters were both praised and criticized for sharing intimate, sometimes outlandish, details of his life and the lives of others. But his music criticism was valued and treasured. Composer and writer Ned Roram, he died in 2022 at the age of 99. In a moment, Maurice Ravel puts a violinist through his paces. This is Performance Today from APM.
1: 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But is the war really over for him?
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4: On last week's Wait, Wait, Mo Rocca felt bad for the USS Abraham Lincoln, which finally ended a record-breaking deployment at sea.
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4: 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I'm Peter Sagal. 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
0: In the 19th century and beyond, the music of the Roma people colored the entire musical identity of Hungary. Composers all over Europe mined this very rich vein for its vibrant and evocative rhythms and sounds. Maurice Ravel was one of them. He wrote his concert rhapsody, Cigan, in 1924 for violinist Jeli Dohrányi, the great-niece of the legendary Hungarian virtuoso Joseph Joachim. Even though she only got the music a couple days before its premiere, she absolutely knocked it out of the park. Huge success. We've got violinist Blake Pouliot to hit that home run today. He says Ravel throws everything possible at the violin.
6: What he's doing is he's showing pretty much every technique you can think of and every form that the violin can play on. You're going to have long, luxurious passages. You're going to have quick left-hand pizzicato, right-hand pizzicato, fast passages, double stops, harmonics, octaves, everything that you can think of is just conjoined into this monster of a showpiece. And it's really fun.
0: Violinist Blake Pouliot. Here he is at the Aspen Music Festival alongside conductor Matthias Pinscher and the Aspen Chamber Symphony with Maurice Ravel's Cigan.

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1: 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I'm Garrett Farrell. Thanks for joining us tonight. In our Nebraska forecast, tomorrow there will be a red flag warning for the Panhandle in north and east central Nebraska until 7 p.m. Mountain Time. It'll be breezy for most of the state with highs hitting 94 in the southwest, around 90 degrees everywhere else.
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0: Book one of the Balcarres Lute Book, Ron McFarland performing. I'm Bonnie North. Thanks for joining me.
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0: a finale that feels like a good old-fashioned country barn dance. A whole symphony with a cinematic essence. The First Symphony by Jerome Maros, the London Symphony performing, Joanne Folletta at the podium.
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0: A yin and yang, tranquility and moments of anxiety mixed together there for the Sixth Symphony by Sibelius. He worked on that for years and feared that he'd die before he completed it. But nope, there it was, performed by the Minnesota Orchestra, Finnish conductor Osmo Vanska at the helm.
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2: The terror attacks of September 11, 2001 shocked the world, igniting several wars that reshaped the United States and the Middle East. We look at the global legacy of that day 25 years later, next time on The World. 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

0: a powerful expression of friendship, able to say far more than words ever could. Brahms' Double Concerto in A Minor, performed by the German Symphony and violinist Christian Tetzlaff with cellist Tanya Tetzlaff, Paavo Järvi conducting. 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
1: For Nebraska Public Media News, I'm Maddie Ames. When I'm at a meeting at City Hall, there is a lot of language that can be really confusing. And so my role is to be that bridge for readers to be able to understand where their money is going. The original action plan set out 118 goals for city leaders to hit by 2027.
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1: This year marks the 25th anniversary of the attacks on 9/11. 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
2: We bring it to you this morning, Nebraska Public Media and NPR, with that special 9/11 story at 9 Central this morning. Going on in North Platte today, a flag purchased by a North Platte firefighter that flew over the 9/11 memorial in New York this past July has traveled to central Nebraska. It is flying in North Platte, the Ground Zero flag, flying outside fire station number one for the entire day today. Remembering four native Nebraskans killed in the 9/11 attacks, Julie Geis, Monty Horde, and Jennifer Dorsey Howley, also Navy Captain Larry Getzfried.
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1: This year marks the 25th anniversary of the attacks on 9/11. 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
2: We have it for you this morning, 9 Central on Nebraska Public Media. Dale Johnson joining you this morning from Elmwood to Elwood. You're enjoying Nebraska Public Media. We are so very glad you are here. This is Nebraska Public Media News. 25 years ago today, former Lincoln Fire Chief John Huff began a day-long drive to Virginia to respond to the attack on the Pentagon. Molly Ashford spoke with Huff about his reflections on the 9/11 attacks.
3: Huff was the leader of a FEMA incident support team that was dispatched to the Pentagon to manage the logistics of the search and rescue efforts. He drove through the night to arrive at the scene early on September 12th. Huff says he's still grateful that he had that opportunity to help.
4: I think every person, if you were to ask them, they could tell you where they were on 9/11. I think the same people, if you ask them, did you want to help, they would say, probably say yes. I wanted to pitch in, but I didn't know how or what to do. You know, I was fortunate because I could actually help. I could do something.
3: 4 Nebraskans died in the 9/11 attacks. Navy Captain Larry Getzfred of Elgin, who worked at the Pentagon, and Julie Geis of Beaver Crossing, Monty Hort of Central City, and Jennifer Dorsey.

0: Sultan al-Shib was spotlighted by someone named Abu Zubaydah. Ramzi bin al-Shib, combined with other things, led us to KSM, Khalid Sheikh Mohammed. KSM, in turn, led us to Majid Khan. Majid Khan led us to two other people, ultimately to Ismahuddin Hanbali, and the architect of the Bali bombing. And from that, to his brother who was putting together the second wave attack. This is the point I want to make. The second wave, the anticipation of further attacks, was not made up. They were planning further attacks. And we stopped a number of them. We stopped all of them, insofar as I know.
1: Jane.
2: I certainly respect the fact that the CIA and our whole intelligence community was worried about a second wave of attacks. But I would say, as someone who was in the chairs in Congress, I became the ranking member on the House Intelligence Committee during that time, and who struggled to get information, that the information was not adequate at the time. I remember being briefed finally, after begging, by the general counsel of the CIA on the so-called enhanced interrogation techniques, about which I knew nothing. And I remember writing a letter, this is not classified because this has become public, to him saying, I want to know what the policy guidance was for using these techniques. It turned out that these techniques were in the so-called Army SEER manual, which is how we trained our people against tactics that could be used on them. And best I can tell, and, you know, I wasn't inside, but I was very focused on this. We didn't have a plan to interrogate these folks. And someone picked this up and hired an outside contractor and paid this person millions of dollars. I'm not saying that's necessarily bad, but I think that's what happened, to come up with a method for doing this. And that's what we did. And later, John Yoo, who was the head of the Office of Legal Counsel in the White House, wrote a memo about this, saying these techniques were not torture because torture is only organ failure or imminent death. And someone else in that office, a guy named Jack Goldsmith, whom I am very much still in touch with, who now teaches at Harvard Law School, said that memo was really poor scholarship. And Goldsmith ended up getting fired. And I think I've got this right. I mean, some of you were there, so, you know, this is just my memory from decades ago. But I thought this was not, in spite of everything we cared about, I think there was a way to do this differently. I remember asking someone, why did we open Guantanamo Bay Prison in Cuba, in a piece of Cuba that's U.S. soil, because we have rented it from Cuba for years. I assume we still do. Answer, to be beyond the reach of U.S. law. Now, I'm a trained lawyer, and I knew that made no sense, but I thought maybe there's something I don't understand. Well, guess what? The Supreme Court agreed with me, and now Guantanamo Bay has to employ the you know, protections under our Constitution. So my bottom line is, there were others who were trying to get on top of this story who really cared, as everyone did, about doing this the right way. And I'm not sure we got there fast enough.
3: Mary Louise, I just want to say one
1: yes.
3: thing.
1: Yes, you're going to get last word on this.
3: We briefed the senior leadership of Congress. I remember one Democratic senator who would later become an opponent, a vocal opponent. His response when he was briefed on EITs was, is that all you're doing to protect the country? My constituents would expect you to do even more. Because he knew the context of the moment. And then fast forward to Dave Petraeus's confirmation hearing, which John McCain attended as the ex officio member of the Senate Intelligence Committee, and Petraeus and McCain had a soliloquy about EITs. And at the end of that, they talked about the ticking time bomb situation. There's a nuclear weapon in New York, and you've got the guy who knows where it is, and he won't tell you. What do you do? They agreed that in that moment, you would do extraordinary things. The point is, to all of us after 9/11, it felt like a ticking time bomb situation.
0: Every day. I need to add one point here, since you've opened this. Since you've opened this subject, first, Michael has spotlighted something very important, which Steve also mentioned, which was the atmosphere in the country at that time was such. When we captured Khalid Sheikh Mohammed, my officer who briefed the Senate Intelligence Committee came back to me in a kind of state of shock. She said, you won't believe the reaction I got, which was, do what you have to do. That was the signals we were getting. Plus, on the legal thing, you know, CIA doesn't get to pick its lawyers. We have the lawyers that are there. And on that issue, at any moment when the Justice Department raised the slightest concern about this program, we suspended it twice. I would also say something that people understand. Both the Inspector General and Congress did various investigations. We held 6 accountability boards. 30 people were examined. 16 were sanctioned.
1: Right.
0: So this was not a rogue program. It was not Abu Ghraib.
1: Time for our last break. Still ahead, 25 years after the 9/11 attacks, which reforms are worth keeping, which have outlived their usefulness? This is Sources and Methods from NPR. We'll be right back. 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
6: 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Thanks for joining us here this morning on Nebraska Public Media. Coming up, it's Friday Live. 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That's up next. Stay with us as we head into the weekend.
1: For NPR News, this is a special presentation from Sources and Methods. 25 years after 9/11, what have we learned? I'm Mary Louise Kelly. Let's rejoin my conversation in front of a live audience at NPR in Washington. So where are we now? 2026. Speaking of bad acronyms, I remember as a reporter covering the debates on Capitol Hill over, should we create some kind of intelligence supremo, a supreme spy leader? And Senator Jay Rockefeller, who was on the Intelligence Committee, chaired it first part of these debates, was calling it the National Intelligence Director, which seemed like a really great idea, except that then it would be the NID, and that was overruled wisely. But Jane, ODNI was controversial when it was created. It is possibly even more controversial today. Should we keep it?
2: Absolutely. The whole concept of a joint command across the intel agencies was the top recommendation of the 9/11 Commission, which I did not serve on, but which others like Tim Romer, who still a former member and former ambassador to India, is very active, talks about it quite a bit. But at any rate, that was the concept some of us took on a bipartisan basis to set up this National Director of Intelligence. Yeah, I was the one who said, the NID sounds like a bug. Can't we come up with a different name? And it was a bipartisan group that pushed this. And principals were Susan Collins in the Senate and Joe Lieberman in the Senate. And
1: To make the CIA and the NSA and the FBI and all the others connect the dots.
2: Not the FBI, but the goal was to take our intelligence community agencies. The FBI is separate from that. It's domestic intelligence. and coordinate them, and to use the coordinating mechanism that had at that point been part of the CIA called the Community Management Service, which was small, and the CIA was not able, witness 9/11, to coordinate all the agencies, notwithstanding the talent that was there, sitting right here, but didn't have the capacity. And so we wanted to take this CMS and add to it detailees from other agencies who would, on some kind of rotating basis, learn about the whole community, but advise a commander across the agencies, just like the chairman of the Joint Chiefs of Staff. That we borrowed the concept from Goldwater Nichols, which was the bipartisan group that had formed the
1: But let me just say one thing.
2: It was very controversial, what we were doing, and it was opposed. This idea was opposed by the Vice President, Dick Cheney, and opposed by the Secretary of Defense, Don Rumsfeld, and opposed by the chairman of the House Armed Services Committee, Duncan Hunter. However, as time rolled on, it was supported by George W. Bush, and that was the reason we were able to get it adopted. And although it hasn't worked perfectly, I still believe it was and is a very crucial concept.
1: I mean, has it worked at all? A lot of people at CIA were not big fans of this idea either. Is it worth keeping at this point? Is it working now?
2: Absolutely. I mean, among other things, there was dissent, so I understand. I think it was around Iraq, not Afghanistan, but the State Department intelligence piece did not think that the actions we took there were justified. The rest of the community didn't know that. And under the IRTPA, which is the acronym for this law, the Intelligence Reform and Preventing Terrorism Act, I think, under IRTPA, we require that national intelligence estimates be basically red-teamed and reviewed by others and dissents featured. And after that, I remember reading these things, they're classified, and thinking how much better they were, and thinking how, you know, we have prevented another major terror attack on U.S. soil, and I think the law had something to do with it.
1: Stephen, I'm coming to you in a sec, but Michael, you look like you have something to say.
3: I was just, you know, facts matter. Facts matter, and the 2002 NIE on Iraq, WMD, really said three things. It said Iraq had chemical weapons. Every single agency, including INR, agreed. It said that Iraq had a biological weapons production capability. Every agency, including INR, agreed. It was only on the question of the reconstitution of Iraq's nuclear weapons program where INR disagreed. They didn't say they weren't. They said they didn't know enough to make a judgment. So facts matter here.
0: To go back to the question of effectiveness of the DNI, I can tell you now I testified against the idea, but I testified in the following way. If you're going to create this organization, empower it. Empower it. And I don't think it was sufficiently empowered. In fact, little known is the fact that the head of the National Security Agency, the head of the National Geospatial Agency, and the then acting director of the CIA, that was me, wrote a memo to the president and the Congress saying, we would recommend subordinating our agencies to this individual, should this be a director, and to create a kind of secretary of intelligence. And as Jane pointed out, there was too much dissension in Congress to go that far. So it was not sufficiently empowered, and its effectiveness depends on one thing, agreement on a personal basis between the CIA director, the director of national intelligence, and most importantly, the president of the United States. If the president chooses to empower this individual, as I think President Bush did and President Obama did, and President Biden, that can be a useful office, and I'd leave it at that. It's very useful for gathering people together on hard issues where you need voices from all over the community. It's not functioning well if you don't have that conjunction of personalities that I mentioned.
1: Steve, quick point on this.
7: Before the DNI, the George Tenet, for example, was both the CIA director and the DCI, the Director of Central Intelligence, I think that's the right acronym. He had both the job of running the CIA and running the community. And our judgment was that no person has the capacity to do both jobs. You needed to split them. And one of the advantages of splitting them is it would make sure that in the briefings to the Oval Office, all the elements of the intelligence community would have a hearing. I think those are still important things to keep in mind.
1: So a quick yes or no, we're going to go down. Should we keep the DNI today?
7: Yes.
2: Yes.
0: Yes.
3: Yes, but it needs to be managed much more effectively.
1: Yes, but better. Okay. Guantanamo Bay. Still open today, still housing detainees, including some who have long been cleared for release. A recent development to note, which is that a trial for Khalid Sheikh Mohammed, alleged 9/11 mastermind Khalid Sheikh Mohammed, is now set for June 2028. However, the military judge just 2 weeks ago, August 28th, threw out the key piece of evidence, which was his confession, saying it was obtained under torture, so it can't be used against him at trial. Without getting into that again, the broader question, how do these cases end?
0: I don't think we know yet.
1: Is it that Khalid Sheikh Mohammed dies in Guantanamo
0: How did this even come about? Would be my question. But let me take you back to what I think is the answer to that question. When the president authorized the CIA to capture and detain individuals, first, we'd never been asked to do that before. That was a whole new task for us. So we had to figure out how to do that, which we did. Then the next question was, if we did capture them, what would we do with them? And no one wanted them. No American prisons wanted them. The military didn't want them. We even proposed putting them on a ship. We had all kinds of ideas, but no one wanted these people. And they ended up at Guantanamo because, I don't know exactly why, because that was doable. And how you end that has been something that people have struggled with. What I do know, just keeping track since I've been out of government, is that population has been thinned out to the point where there's only a handful of people left there, and they are among them the toughest murderers that Al-Qaeda had on the street, no longer on the street. How we end it, I do not know.
2: I've been there 4 times. I went there when we first put these prisoners in basically cages in wired little square cubicles and in orange jumpsuits. And that's when a kind of prison culture was developed, which was, to the extent anyone's still alive there, very pernicious. But I mentioned earlier that there was a Supreme Court decision that said that the original idea that this would be beyond the reach of U.S. law was unconstitutional. And so now these people are entitled to some constitutional protections, and there are different camps there. I don't know if they're all still there, but KSM was in the super camp, and I actually saw him through a two-way mirror. And these prisoners sit there all day, do prayers. I mean, they are religious, and they watch videos. And I remember they had gained a huge amount of weight because they do nothing. And I think the whole thing was a mistake. We should have come up with a better system, and we now have one, which is we do take these people on ships, whether that works perfectly or not, and give them rights, but at least they're not in a corner of Cuba and on a bogus theory that they somehow can be protected from any legal rights.
1: Given that we are where we are, is there a better scenario than letting the Southern District of New York try these cases and bringing them to a close? Anybody have a better idea?
2: I don't think that's doable. I think the problem is that because of torture, the evidence that against them, their confessions and whatever other evidence can't be used. And so we set up something, the military commission theory, which is what seems to be happening, and KSM agreed to a plea deal, I think, about a year ago, and the courts threw that out. I don't see an end to this. I don't know how old these people are now, But I, you know, I...
1: Well into middle age, yeah.
2: I think it is a tragedy. I think what they did is heinous, and there's no excuse for them, and they're the worst of the worst, so I have no sympathy for them. But I think we should have thought of process ahead of time and didn't.
7: It's interesting that no one was more critical of Guantanamo and most of the methods of the Bush administration than President Obama. And it's interesting two things. One, at the end of the day, he adopted and continued most of the methods that were developed in the Bush administration. And secondly, his administration struggled mightily to close Guantanamo and was not able to do so.
1: Yeah.
7: It's an unresolved problem.
0: I think a logical thing is to put them in American prisons on American mainland.
2: Yeah.
0: Work that out politically.
7: There's legislation that prohibits that.
2: It'll never pass. I mean, nobody wants them in their districts. So,
3: Mary Louise, can I think?
1: Yep.
3: I think we're talking about a whole bunch of issues here that result in us losing the big picture. The big picture is that despite intentions, plans, plots to attack America again after 9/11, it didn't happen. Your government, right? We're talking to the people in the room here. We're talking to your audience. Your government and your intelligence community protected you after 9/11 and deserve a tremendous amount of credit for that.
1: I appreciate that point, and I appreciate you making it. And I'm raising questions in the interest of asking, what are the trade-offs that were made in terms of America's moral standing at Guantanamo?
0: I would go back to something I said at the very beginning, which is, in one sentence, difficult decisions were made. They were not perfectly executed. America has not been attacked again.
2: May I just add the word yet to that? I mean, I think the intentions were excellent, so I don't disagree there. But I think mistakes that we have made, I just wrote an op-ed on this, were egregious and have metastasized since. For example, now we have shortchanged totally our soft power. Bob Gates, the former Secretary of Defense, wrote about over-militarizing our response to 9/11. He's right. We did, and we're still doing that. We are pushing away our partners and allies who were crucial then. NATO invoked Article 5. Canada let our planes land in their airspace. These are people, groups of people, countries that we are now pushing away. And I think that because of new technology, the threats are much more difficult, including cyber and AI. And we have hollowed out some of the leadership of our intelligence community now. And so while we all tried our hardest, and I think we would all do it again, try our hardest, I worry that our country is more vulnerable, not less.
1: This brings us to a last question, and I'm going to get a quick answer from each of you. This comes from Julie in the audience. Thank you, Julie. How confident are you with the current administration's focus on terrorism?
0: Not so confident. I think that terrorists today have a larger safe haven than they did at the time of 9/11. When you add up the openness of the Sahel, Afghanistan itself, other parts of the Middle East, parts of Syria, the tribal areas, and so forth. So the question is, are terrorists planning another attack, or are they just laying low and trying to recover from all the pressure we've put on them? And frankly, no one knows. Everyone has an opinion on that. I would say it's prudent to not lower our guard at this point. And I can't say that the administration in office has lowered its guard or not lowered its guard. I know their priorities publicly are on other things. And I would worry that we're not giving this the sufficient attention it needs.
7: I think I'd make a point Jane made. The new technologies available could potentially really empower terrorists in a very sobering way. And we need to get on top of that.
2: I would just add one thing. The qualification for picking leaders should not be total loyalty. The qualification should be enormous experience and loyalty. And this group right here, those who were in the executive branch on 9/11 had enormous experience.
1: You're talking, I take that as a reference to some of the people running things like ODNI or CIA or the Pentagon.
2: Well, some are good. Some are picked only because they are loyal and are inexperienced. And I think that is very dangerous.
1: Michael, last word. How confident are you with current administration's focus on terrorism?
3: I mean, I would just say that I focused on terrorism for the entire second half of my 33-year career. And one of the things I learned is that if you have intelligence, if you have the right military capability, and you have a president who's making the right policy choices, it is fairly easy to degrade a terrorist organization. If you're missing any of those things, it's not. And not only is it easy to degrade if you have those things, but if you don't have those things, it's very easy for them to bounce back. So prudence is absolutely required. I have no idea what the Trump administration is focused on this or not. I just have no insight information.
1: That was Michael Morell, President George W. Bush's CIA briefer on 9/11. You also heard Jane Harmon, John McLaughlin, and Stephen Hadley. On 9/11, they were serving, respectively, as a California Democratic congresswoman, deputy director of the CIA, and deputy national security advisor in the Bush White House. 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What have we learned? I'm Mary Louise Kelly. 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
8: Hegseth is attempting to impose a number of, I'll call them, culture war initiatives on the Pentagon to structure the leadership. 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
6: 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I'm Genevieve Randall. This week on Friday Live, author Amy Smith Miller talks about her book Home, which recounts the story of her childhood in Nebraska. Learn how the Omaha Community Playhouse's 26-27 season opener is still topical 25 years later, what to expect at this year's Art in the Garden, and what's being played for Lincoln's Symphony Orchestra in their 100th season opener. Finally, oboe and English horn player Robert Walters, who has many Nebraska connections, tells us about how poetry and music relate and what his connection is
13: live
6: to
13: from
6: Brownville.
13: NPR.
14: You know, you mentioned me
13: in
14: Carnegie Hall, Metropolitan Opera, upper stages all over the world.
13: The national anthem.
14: I don't think there's a stage anywhere that is more like to my core than the Brownville Recital Hall. I think it's probably 500 yards away from the little hut that I lived with my dad that summer and learned my scales.
6: But first, bird note.
15: We will honor their lives.
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13: freedom.
16: This is Bird Note.
13: Every
16: I'm J. Drew Lanham, an ornithologist, naturalist, and writer, and this is a note I've written to a bird I love.
17: The World Trade Center in 2001.
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19: Richard Anthony Achetta.
17: Henrik. Another ceremony is underway in western Pennsylvania to remember the 40 passengers and crew members aboard United Airlines Flight 93. The U.S. Supreme Court blocked Missouri from using a congressional map that was drawn to produce a Republican-leaning seat. St. Louis Public Radio's Jason Rosenbaum reports, at least for now, it's a big win for Democrats.
20: The Supreme Court stayed a lower court decision that required Missouri to use congressional lines from 2025 aimed at ousting Democratic Congressman Emanuel Cleaver. That means the state will use a map in the general election that includes a Kansas City-based seat Cleaver will likely win. Cleaver says he's grateful Missourians gathered thousands of signatures to put the 2025 map up for a statewide vote, which means it cannot go into effect before November.
21: I have never, ever, ever been involved in anything that has generated the response I've been getting from people all over the state of Missouri.
20: President Trump pressed Missouri Republicans to pass the map targeting Cleaver to help the GOP maintain control of the House. For NPR News, I'm Jason Rosenbaum in St. Louis.
17: Swing voters in Michigan say they're worried about higher prices as President Trump ramps up tariffs on Canada. NPR observed two online focus groups this week with these voters. NPR's Ashley Lopez reports.
22: The focus groups consisted of 13 people in the battleground state of Michigan who voted for Joe Biden in 2020 and then Trump in 2024. 11 of these swing voters, a sizable majority, said they think this escalating trade war with Canada will be bad for Michigan, which shares a border with the country. PJ was one of those voters. He participated under the condition his last name would not be used.
23: Prices are going to go up. I mean, that's, you know, the more we put tariffs on stuff, the more they put tariffs on stuff. Lack of trade. I mean, prices are just ultimately going to go up, you know, for all of us.
22: These voters say affordability and high prices remain the key issue for them heading into this year's midterm elections. Ashley Lopez, NPR News.
17: You're listening to NPR News from Washington. California Governor Gavin Newsom has signed a package of bills aimed at online protections for children. Rachel Miro from member station KQED in San Francisco reports.
24: It's 13 bills in all. One is a ban on addictive social media features for anyone under 16. Another sets safety rules for AI chatbots used by kids. Thousands of families, schools, and states have sued the tech industry over harms to young users. AI developers now face their own wave. Newsom said the parents behind these bills, lawmakers among them, all describe the same thing.
25: Exhaustion and frustration, anger, despair, feeling hopeless. Parents can't compete. Can't compete with the engineering. Can't compete with the algorithms.
24: Some civil liberties groups argue the rules infringe on privacy and free speech, but OpenAI backed the chatbot bill, saying it will help teens learn. For NPR News, I'm Rachel Miro.
17: The price of diesel has climbed to a record $6.05 a gallon. The increase is being driven by tighter global supplies and oil prices above $100 a barrel. Higher transportation costs could also push up prices for groceries and other consumer goods. Diesel powers the trucks, trains, and heavy equipment that move goods across the country. And according to GasBuddy.com, this is the first time that diesel has surpassed the $6 mark and the third record set this week. Stocks are trading higher on Wall Street at this hour. The Dow is up 454 points. This is
16: Bird Note. I'm J. Drew Lanham, an ornithologist, naturalist, and writer, and this is a note I've written to a bird I love. Dear olive-sided flycatcher, might I call you Ollie Fly? Please forgive the familiarity, but, there's a dead tree, a nice tall pine snag on the edge of my home by the mountain lake that's just calling your name. For 3 years now, I've been waiting for you to find it. No, I'm not expecting a quick three beers call or anything so telltale as that. Especially since it's fall now. I just want to see you sitting up all flycatcher-like with a white shirt and dark vest. Is that too much to ask of the habitat selection gods? I mean, come on, Ollie. You're as tightly tied to snag tops as wax wings are to eaten holly berries. Just saying. Come on by, sally forth. I promise I won't totally lose my mind being right all along about your microsite selection wishes. It'll just be between you and me, this dead tree affinity. Okay? Love and waiting, Drew. P.S. Ollie, give me a quick pip call when you arrive so I know it's really you. Kinda tired of Eastern Wood Pee-wees pulling my leg.
0: 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Opening tonight is Camp Miasma, starring Gillian Anderson and Hannah Einbinder. An enthusiastic young director tries to resurrect a once popular horror franchise and gets more than she bargained for. Continuing is So Surreal Behind the Masks. TheRoss.org.
2: Next, for Nebraska author Amy Smith Miller, the idea of home has never been simple. After being diagnosed with complex PTSD, she started excavating her past in search of healing. Her new memoir, Home, is being released September 15th, and it traces a childhood marked by instability, neglect, addiction, and trauma. In the midst of all that, she also writes about the people and places that gave her a sense of belonging, like her grandmother's home in Pawnee City, Nebraska. Amy, thank you so much for joining me to talk about your book.
4: And thank you for inviting me to be here.
2: I'm sure it was difficult in some ways to revisit all of your traumatic memories. How did you work on this and keep from getting overwhelmed?
4: There is a second part to the title. It's Home, a Memoir of Family Forgiveness and Healing from Complex PTSD. A big part of that was because I had trauma therapy. And I think that makes a huge difference for people who struggle with complex PTSD or developmental trauma. It's important to have the right type of therapy. Because of those experiences, that really helped me to be able to do that kind of excavation. Without it, I don't know that I would have been able to do that.
2: Let's talk about your grandmother's house for just a little bit. When you think about that place, what do you think of? What does it represent to you?
4: So if I close my eyes, I can walk myself back through her house. I know, and I say in my book, I know where every board creaks. I know the smell. I know the color of the carpet. I know the furniture. That was my home up until probably I was a little over 14 years old. It was the place that I called home because we moved so frequently and had periods of homelessness where we were living out of our car that I didn't really have a stable home. And that was really the only home I knew for the longest time.
2: I have to admit, I'm really looking forward to reading your book. I didn't have the exact same experience as you did, obviously, but I did have some trauma in my childhood, and I did not believe my therapist all those years ago when they said, oh, you have PTSD. I thought, oh, that's just for soldiers and people who've been at war. Tell us a little bit about complex PTSD and your journey with that diagnosis.
4: So in the beginning, the therapy that I underwent probably for the first 20 or 30 years of my life was a type of therapy that most people are familiar with when they think about therapy. It was cognitive behavioral therapy, talk therapy. You go in and it's really focused on the here and now, behavioral patterns that are happening currently. So we didn't really dig into my past. And I frankly was happy about that. I avoided it. I felt a tremendous amount of shame about my childhood and about growing up the way I did. So I was very happy to avoid it until it finally came rearing back. And I knew that there was something buried back there that was causing me and the people I loved a lot of sadness and difficulty in dealing with life. By that time, you know, this was in 2016, they really had started to understand complex PTSD a lot better. And the fact that it was very different from PTSD. PTSD is caused by usually a singular traumatic event. Complex PTSD, on the other hand, is ongoing trauma that's perpetuated either by things like childhood abuse, childhood neglect, trafficking, living in a war situation for a prolonged period of time, it's prolonged trauma. So once I was able to have the right type of therapy that addressed that type of trauma, then I was able to deal with that situation.
6: Amy, if you don't mind, for someone who's never had any experience with something like this, could you delve a little deeper, like maybe give an example of how this works with the therapy?
4: So there are different types of therapy. The therapy that I initially underwent was something called lifespan integration therapy. And that particular type of therapy looked at, initially starts with you developing a timeline. And so my therapist said, I want you to write down the important events in your life, both the good and the bad. And my comment was, what if I can't remember any good ones? What if they're all bad? Just write down what you can. There were also places that I couldn't remember what happened, which is a common occurrence with people who have complex PTSD. It's something called dissociation. They forget some of those events because that's the mind trying to protect itself. And then what we would do during therapy, and there's a bit of a description of that in the book, I would go into a therapy session with a triggering situation in my current life. So something that happened that I overreacted to, that was my pattern. Then we would go through the timeline. She would read it out loud and she would have me think about a spot in the past when I had a similar feeling or that same feeling. And then we would go back and process it. The thinking is with traumatic memories is they're not stored the same way episodic memories are. And so my traumatic memories were really free-floating in my brain. So when I encountered a situation that had this a similar feeling or a similar emotion, I was dealing with the emotion or that feeling from the past as well as the emotion in the present. And I overreacted and became flooded. And then people would look at me like, why are you so upset? This isn't that big of a deal. But when you're dealing with anger or sadness from the past, along with whatever the present elicited, it is extremely overwhelming.
6: Yeah. Well, this is perfect for this next question I wrote, because not only are you writing about the difficult experiences, but you're making room for those happy memories. I remember I asked you about your grandmother's house there. Why is it important to tell both sides of your childhood that way?
4: So what happened was, as I underwent the therapy, I started remembering things. So those events that I wasn't able to call up in the beginning, I started remembering them. And that was some real watershed moments for me to be able to remember the good times in my past and the important moments in my childhood. That really helped me to have a balanced look at my life so that it wasn't all bad, pulling up those happy memories. One of the things that I cite in there is there's some research that says that one of the protective factors for childhood trauma is being able to have anchors or connections to family history. And that was a lot of what my grandmother provided. She would talk about family history. She would bring things out of her closet. Having those attachments was really critical for me. And then being able to remember those stories was a big part of my healing.
6: Yes. How did writing this memoir then help in that continued healing journey?
4: It was huge. There's also research that says writing it down, establishing a narrative of your life, it does help put those events in order. It helps put them in perspective. It helps situate them in your memory. Yeah. So those were really important events to me. The cover really represents the best of Nebraska and the best of the Pacific Northwest. So there's from Nebraska, wheat and thistle. From the Pacific Northwest, the colors, the green and the blue, the dragonfly in both places. So that's prominent. So it represents the best of my home.
6: So, Amy, after this whole process, revisiting these memories, writing this memoir, what does home mean to you now?
4: So one of the things that I had to work on was the feeling that home isn't a place. It's something I carry within myself. And previous to my therapy, previous to my work on this memoir, I didn't really have a centered sense of home within myself. And this work helped me to achieve that. One thing I do want to mention is when I initially wrote my memoir, it was simply a narrative. After some consultation and a writing retreat, I was counseled to include research along with my narrative. And that was another rewrite of my book to go back and look at what the research said about complex PTSD. In the process, I discovered some research by Dr. Bruce Ellis out of the University of Utah that looked at the skills and strategies that children develop in really chaotic, dysfunctional family systems that they use to adapt to survive. But as adults, those skills and strategies actually become strengths. So, for example, adults who have undergone traumatic situations are really good problem solvers, especially when they have limited resources. They're very good at reading emotions on people's faces. In fact, in one article, they call them human lie detectors. When I discovered that research, I sat down and cried because it made me feel not so broken anymore. I realized that I had learned some things. Those were some things that I could carry forward. So in winding that whole thing up, I could be at home within myself because I knew I wasn't completely broken.
6: That's a beautiful concept of home. I wonder if you came across The Body Keeps the Score.
4: Read the whole thing. Yeah. It's a hard one because it's so clinical. If I was going to recommend books to someone who had just been diagnosed, it's probably not one I would recommend just because it's such a clinical book. I have a master's in counseling, so it was a little easier for me to sort through just because there were some familiar terms in there. But it is a groundbreaking work about complex PTSD.
6: Before I close out, as you're speaking about home not being a place, how many places did you live growing up?
4: We moved at least 20. Well, we moved a minimum of 20 times. I didn't even count how many times we might have moved within a town. I attended 20 different schools by the time I graduated from high school.
6: Oh, my gosh, Amy. Amazing. Well, I've been talking here with Nebraska author Amy Smith Miller. She has a new memoir, and it is titled Home, which traces her complicated childhood through the places that shaped her, from O'Neill and Ord to her grandmother's home in Pawnee City, while asking a bigger question about what makes somewhere feel like home when that place is no longer there. Her memoir is available on September 15th from Atmosphere Press. And we have more information on the Friday Live page, of course. Amy, thank you so much for sharing.
4: Thank you for having me here. I appreciate that.
6: More information is available by linking through on the Friday Live page. You can find that at nebraskapublicmedia.org.

0: glad you're with us here on Friday Live on Nebraska Public Media. The Sunken Gardens in Lincoln will become an outdoor art gallery tomorrow as Clemens Noya's Art Gallery presents its 14th annual Art in the Garden. The event starts at 10 a.m. Vendors, artists, and their work are there through 6 p.m. Nearly 50 artists will fill the gardens with paintings, sculpture, ceramics, jewelry, and more, alongside live music, dancers, and food trucks. This year's theme is Patchwork Garden, inspired by the International Quilt Museum in Lincoln. Joining me here are artists Dana Clements and volunteer coordinator Sandy Caradori. Good morning to both of you.
1: Good morning.
2: Hi.
0: Great to see you again. What inspired this theme this year, tying it into the Quilt Museum?
2: Well, every year the gardeners try to pick a theme that they can use to inspire their design for the garden. And since we have such a beautiful quilt museum here in Lincoln, I think that was a really great way for them to pull inspiration for the different patterns that are in the garden. And then we always have fun kind of going right along with their theme for our theme.
0: That's right. I forgot that there's always a theme in the garden itself. Mm-hmm. So just pulling from that. So talk about the work that we have here in the garden. And let's start with you, Dana. You have work in the garden.
2: Yes. I am mostly an acrylic painter. I also do some collage, so there will be a lot of variety within my own work, but also within the rest of the garden. We have a little bit of everything. Sandy also is going to have art there.
0: Yeah. How about your work,
1: Sandy?
0: I do
1: acrylic and watercolor and do some jewelry and a lot of little bit of everything to kind of have different prices for different people so that you can kind of help them decide what would be a great purchase. And they don't even have to purchase anything. Just looking and sharing is really rewarding for us and for people who attend.
0: It's interesting you touch on a point there, though, that I think sometimes people think art is something they can't get into because it's expensive, mm-hmm. right? But you can own art at a lower price point, they say.
2: Yes.
0: How about volunteers? What role do volunteers play in making this event happen?
1: I stressed when we had our meetings that their main job is to make people feel welcome and comfortable. And of course, that's for the patrons, our guests, and also for the artists to help them out. If they have to go get something from their car that they forgot, they'll ask the volunteer to stay put, or if they have to take a restroom break or need water, or just a break. Mm-hmm. And then they can come in. And there are about 15 of them will be going all around the garden. And they can help with directions, help the guests know where's the restrooms, and they'll know. Because when you have that many people, there's always questions.
2: Yes.
0: Always. The location is such a unique environment. Just for context, the Sunken Gardens has been around in Lincoln for decades now. What's it like for the artists to see their work in such a different setting, outdoors?
2: I think it really helps to give us a new perspective. You know, it can be hard when you're staring at your own work day in and day out to really kind of remove yourself from it and see it with fresh eyes. So getting it into a new setting is always really fun. And I think it really helps us bring our art, literally bring it into the community. And like Sandy was saying, we really try to make art accessible for everyone. So I think that's a really great way for us to do that.
1: And watching people react to your art is so fun.
2: Yes.
1: Because that's what you usually don't get to see. You hang your art, and then you don't necessarily see the people when they're looking at your art. And that's kind of an interesting perspective.
0: Who are some of the other artists that you're excited about this year?
2: Oh, gosh. Well, we've got a whole bunch of members from the gallery. All of the artists who are participating are members of the Clemens Noyes Art Gallery. Julia Noyes, who is the previous owner, will be there along with Tom, her partner. Our other garden planning committee members, Angie Stillwell and Lynette Fast, are going to be there. A lot of different folks. We've been posting them all on our social media in preparation of this event.
0: Now, I mentioned music, live music and dance being featured. Let's hear more about that. Who's coming?
2: Yeah, so we have about a dozen different musical acts. Off the top of my head, I can remember we have a pianist named Jack Delaney, a singer named Lorraine Newby. We also have a couple of Irish groups coming down. We have a bluegrass group called Milkweed Junction. There's also going to be a sort of instrument petting zoo. So that's a chance for, it's geared towards children, but anyone really can come and interact with the instruments and just enjoy a different art form along with the visual art.
0: Kind of a cross-disciplinary thing going on with music and visual arts there. And dance as well?
2: Not this year.
0: Not this year. Oh, okay. Okay. Sounds good.
1: There's so many musicians, though.
2: Yes.
0: That is a lot. How long does it take to, from planning to event, to coordinate all of that?
2: Well, we start planning for next year's event pretty much right after this year's event ends. So the planning definitely ramps up within the last, you know, few months before the event, yeah.
1: Because you need to discuss what worked, what didn't work, what changes, do we need to change this?
2: Yes.
1: Then getting everybody involved and instructing them how to run a booth.
2: Mm-hmm.
1: Because if it's their first time there, and you learn every year, and you kind of share that with new people.
0: Well, how has Art in the Garden grown over 14 years and changed?
2: Well, I know it started off with only a handful of artists, maybe a dozen participating, and now we have, like you said, almost 50. So just the number of people that we see participating, and I would say also the number of people that we see coming to the event.
1: Yes.
2: We had a huge, huge number of people come last year, more than I had ever seen before. So it's always just so fun to see more people finding out about the event, getting involved, interacting with art.
1: Didn't the city say it was about 4,000?
2: Yeah.
1: That's a lot of people.
2: 4,000 last year.
0: Boy, that is incredible. Congratulations on those numbers. That's good attendance. I think my final question before I remind listeners about the event is what happens in case of weather and how do artists protect their work in the elements?
1: You kind of huddle a little bit and you make sure that you have some kind of coverage, or I put my paintings, you know, I put them down and I have a couple shelves that I have to make sure if there's wind, I take those down. And most people have tents, so that will protect most of your things. Mm-hmm. But a couple years ago, we had a horrible torrential rainstorm. It didn't stop the people from coming. It stopped momentarily, and then they came back, and they were fine.
2: Yeah.
1: You know, it's Nebraska, right?
0: Yeah. Mm-hmm. What's a little rain?
1: No snow, I don't think.
2: No.
0: Not this time.
1: We have to remember to thank

0: our great sponsors, First Interstate Bank, Emeritus, and of course the City of Lincoln Parks and Rec, without whom we probably wouldn't be here.
1: Right, yes.
2: Art in the Garden will be in Lincoln tomorrow. That's from 10 a.m. to 6 p.m. and the location is Lincoln's Sunken Gardens. It's a free event featuring nearly 50 artists, live performances, food trucks, and of course artwork for sale throughout the garden. And I

0: 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Stick with us this morning. There's a film review coming up, and hear from the Omaha Community Playhouse's Associate Artistic Director, Brandon Box Hignum, about their upcoming production of Come From Away. That's all ahead on Friday Live. I'm Genevieve Randall. From bison to birds, early Americans took for granted the remarkable numbers of wildlife living here. A motley group of individuals did come together to preserve wild birds, and their story is told in the new book, The Feather Wars, by James McCommons. All About Books host Pat Leach is a bit prejudiced on this topic.
1: I'm a bird nerd, so granted, I'm the perfect audience and likely to the intended audience for this book. 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
0: The Omaha Community Playhouse is opening its new season with Come From Away, the Tony Award-winning production based on a true story from the aftermath of 9/11, when U.S. airspace closed, 38 planes were diverted to the small town of Gander in Newfoundland, and the small community had to find a way to welcome nearly 7,000 people. That production opens tonight at 7:30 p.m. and runs through Sunday, October 11th. And I am joined here by Brandon Box Hignum, who is Associate Director of the Playhouse in Omaha and Director of Come From Away. Welcome to Friday Live.
3: Thank you so much for having me.
0: I'm excited to talk about this musical because I have seen it, and it's great that you guys are staging this. Let's start with, what is The Screech Inn?
3: The Screech Inn, yes. Oh my gosh, we're going to dive in right there. That's excellent. The Screech Inn kind of happens in Newfoundland, and the key is that if you ever want to become a Newfoundlander, there are certain things that you have to do, and normally it takes place in a bar. And normally it takes a shot of what they call screech, which is kind of this like Jamaican rum. It's a different type of rum that has a flavor to it. And then you have to wear one of the seafaring yellow rubber caps that you would wear. And you have to dress the part. And then the last most important piece of it is you have to kiss the cod. Right on the mouth, which leads to probably a lot of screeching.
0: I have to tell you, Brandon, that one of our crack research team here who helped pull my script together said, finally, a musical where they kiss a fish.
3: Yeah, that's exactly right. That is exactly right.
0: Well, tell us more about Newfoundland and the people of Gander and what they're like as we first start this show.
3: Yeah, when you first start the show, it's a normal day. Everybody's meeting down at Tim Horton's coffee shop and soda shop. And all of a sudden, one of the constable comes in and is running in. He's like, you need to turn on the radio. Like, you need to, we've got a major occurrence happening, and tells one of the gentlemen in the building, you might want to get down to air traffic control, all of that. The best way that I describe this musical is, yes, it is. There's been a lot of publicity that's been coming out, obviously, with the 25th anniversary of 9/11. This musical is probably the most signature memorial to that.

0: that tragic event. And it is one of those that 9/11 kind of hovers on it. Really and truthfully, it's about this community of Gander, Newfoundland, all of its residents coming together, taking in 7,000 passengers, showing them as much hospitality and understanding and grace, and just coming together as a community to take care of people who have so many question marks. Some of them they've just been diverted. They can't, you know, there's no way they can get back into the United States. Some of them have family members they can't get a hold of. So they're stressed out about that. Some folks have language barriers. Some folks have culture barriers. There were so many different things that happened on that day that you just wouldn't necessarily even think that would contemplate even occurring. And so these townspeople came together. Everyone is a buddy. So like you meet someone, hey buddy, what's going on? You know, there's never any, anything other than that. There's a really interesting, sequence where one of the mayors of another neighboring town tells this gentleman from New York, this like, you know, New York City guy, just go out there and just grab folks' grills from the back of their house. We're going to bring them all down to the community center. And the guy's like, I'm sorry, what? Like grab their grills? What are you talking about? Yeah. Just go grab grills. You're just going to grab them. Just bring them on down to the community center. We're going to have a cookout, you know, and then the next sequence is this guy like going, you know, poking his head out and going, hey, are you grabbing my grill? And the guy's like, yeah. He goes, hey, my wife also has just put some tea on. You want a cuppa? And they didn't want to take any money. And so most folks made donations in the town suggestion box, and they raised almost $60,000 just on the day. And then, you know, over 10 years, they had scholarships over $1 million for folks that had donated, because the Gander folks wouldn't take anything. They're like, nah, you would have done this for me too. And it's just, it's so heartwarming and sad and exciting and nerve-wracking all together in this one beautifully wrapped package.
1: Yeah, it's a really great way to describe it. I also think the music is really amazing to listen to. And it really does tell a story overall about how we form community. I also, as someone who lived through 9/11, I also think it's amazing to get perspective on it for those of us who do remember those times and all of the scary stuff, that there is something heartwarming and something about humanity that comes through this. But I also think you don't have to know anything about 9/11. Would you agree with that?
0: I would agree with that. I would absolutely agree with that. And that's where that whole thing, it hovers. You know, I think you get carried along with the situation as it presents itself pretty immediately, you know, and it's really jarring when it finally does reveal itself. But you then settle into this, just all of these townspeople coming together and trying to figure it out. Donations of clothing that they haven't worn, casseroles and food and toilet paper and all of the donations and that kind of stuff to just make sure that they can help to make the uneasiness go away just a little bit.
1: Pretty amazing stuff. And this is quite the opening to the season here for Omaha Community Playhouse, Brandon.
0: We're so excited. We are so excited. Yeah. It's a really powerful show. And our season 102 is built on the theme of community, family, and coming home, since both VJ and I have returned after being away for many years. And so we just wanted it to be more of like a homecoming, you know, stories of family, stories of community coming together.
1: And Come From Away is a perfect title for that. Something that they say in Newfoundland when someone has come from away, as these folks all did, right?
0: That's right.
1: That's the musical opening at the Omaha Community Playhouse tonight on the 25th anniversary of 9/11. It tells the story of strength, community in the wake of such an immense tragedy. The Tony Award-winning musical will run through October 12th, and if you would like to see a full list of showtimes, you can head to the Friday Live page at nebraskapublicmedia.org. My guest here, who I've been talking with, is Brandon Box Higdom, Associate Artistic Director of the Playhouse and Director of the show Come From Away. Brandon, thank you so much. I really appreciate it.
0: Thank you so much for having me. It's been

0: An abandoned, isolated film theater, a fading actress, a bloody slasher fantasy, a queer academic and film critique all rolled up in the film Teenage Sex and Death at Camp Miasma. Waquita Dreher has the review.
1: I'll get to the blood splatter in a minute. There's no dialogue, just quiet chatter, and everything is seen from the point of view of Little Death, the monster character walking the camp, breathing through a contraption resting on his head. Think Ben Braddock on the walk to his family's swimming pool in The Graduate. Then, out of nowhere, Little Death appears and murders a couple walking their dog on a nightly stroll. Then a scream and, oh yeah, the umbrella of blood. Think Kill Bill. REM's cover of Night Swimming accompanies Eric Yu's camera as the cinematographer pans all media artifacts curated in a museum that made Camp Miasma sing. Among others, newspaper clippings, photos of people protesting the film, VHS tapes, and the costume of Little Death and its spear encased in glass. Director Jane Schoenburn marks the rise and fall and rediscovery of a genre, the slasher movie. Teenage Sex and Death at Camp Miasma stars Gillian Anderson as Billy Presley, an eccentric aging star of the slasher movie industry, living in a cabin near the theater the films were shown. Think Norma Desmond in Sunset Boulevard. Chris Williams, played by Hannah Einbinder, a queer filmmaker contracted by a Hollywood film studio, travels to the original film set, Camp Tivoli, in the dead of winter to interview Billy. In this isolated wilderness, Chris hopes to gather research for the reboot of the film, Camp Miasma. Hopefully, she can convince Presley to appear in the film. Over a dinner of Kentucky Fried Chicken, dipping sauce, onion rings, and fries, Billy turns the tables of the interview to Chris.
2: So, Chris, here you are in my home eating chicken. Why don't you tell me about yourself?
3: Oh, God. I don't know. I mean, I'm sitting here with Billy Presley. I don't want to talk about myself.
2: Now, don't flatter me.
3: No, I'm not trying to flatter you. But, okay, well, yeah. Well, I'm a filmmaker, but you know that. My work explores the intersection of queerness and cultural depictions of monstrosity.
1: The food scene is not to be casually dismissed. It's strangely intimate and erotic. Eric Yu's close-ups deliberately close in on Billy's hands fondling pieces of chicken after placing them on a silver serving tray. In extreme close-up, Yu focuses on fingers removing the tin foil from the small containers of sauces, dipping pieces of chicken in the liquid, and the pleasure of taking the first bite of that flesh through Billy's ruby lips. Just listen to the sound design.

It's desire, mess, grease, fingers, and fluids used as metaphors for sexual appetite, all filmed in sensual, soft lighting of amber, ochre, soft reds, and deep browns. Teenage sex and death at Camp Miasma is sheer excess. They are slasher conventions, queer identity, sexuality, fandom, Hollywood intellectual property, criticism, nostalgia, trauma, and the complicated politics of representation. It's a kind of filmic glut that threatens to overwhelm the sensibilities of viewers. Schomburg argues a slasher film can frighten us, disgust us, excite us, even evoke real hunger as we watch as spectators its visual grammar of sex and violence. Teenage Sex and Death at Camp Miasma plays through September 17th at the Ross Media Arts Center in Lincoln. For Friday Live, I am Joaquita Dreher.

0: Still to come, Robert Walters has played some very large stages, but he has never forgotten a stage at the Brownville Concert Hall. Hear my conversation with him, as well as get an inside look into how Lincoln's Symphony Orchestra is opening up, celebrating their 100th season. Don't miss it, coming up here on Friday Live. This week on the Friday Live Extra, hear a conversation from the Nebraska State Fair with Kearney artist Kyanne Redd about how she began creating art and the process behind her hyper-realistic work.
1: Well, and when you watch me paint, I paint very abstract. It makes no sense, and I don't understand it even, because I all finger paint, all, it's almost like sculpting. So it's like I move shapes and sculpt shapes versus like direct perfect lines, which is interesting because usually when you see hyper-realistic artists, they start at the top and they work down and it's all perfectly detailed. My mind sees it so 3D that it's like layered.
0: That conversation, as well as an interview with musician Jake Jeanson from folk group The Riverside on this week's Friday Live Extra. 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
0: Next, Robert Walters. He grew up in Lincoln before going on to become one of the country's leading oboe and English horn players. Today, he is solo English horn player of the Cleveland Orchestra. He's also a professor at the Oberlin Conservatory of Music, with a career that has taken him from the Metropolitan Opera and Carnegie Hall to concert stages around the world. He is coming back to Nebraska to be part of the Brownville Concert Series coming up this Sunday, September 13th at 2 p.m. in the Brownville Concert Hall. Robert Walters, welcome to Friday Live. It is such a pleasure to meet you and have you back in Nebraska.
3: Oh, thank you so much. It's great being home. I love it here.
0: I heard you have a personal connection to Brownville specifically as well. Is that true?
3: Well, you know, it is. I grew up in Lincoln. My dad played in the Lincoln Symphony, taught at Union College, and we spent a couple of years in Hastings. He taught at Hastings College. But every summer, we would go to Brownville for what was then known as the Brownville Summer Music Festival. I think a bunch of faculty at Wesleyan would do that in summer, just, you know, a couple weeks long. But so I would do that. And there was one summer where I said to my dad, I wanted a bike. He said, well, you'll have to buy one. I'm like, how am I supposed to buy one? I don't have any money. He says, well, here's a practice chart. You learn your scales and I'll pay you $1 an hour over the summer. You can buy a bike. So we were in Brownville that summer. We stayed in a little hut that Kai Roman owned. So yeah, I stayed in his little cabin with my dad this summer and I learned to practice my scales. So, you know, you mentioned me at Carnegie Hall, Metropolitan Opera, upper stages all over the world. I don't think there's a stage anywhere that is more like to my core than the Brownville Recital Hall. I think it's probably 500 yards away from the little hut that I lived with that's my dad that summer and learned my scales. He was a composer for Seward, Nebraska. He got I remember in the 70s, he got a National Endowment of the Arts grant. He was composer in residence for the county and town of Seward. And there I met John Lauber and Mary Lauber, who lived in Brownville, had a house there. We went to Brownville that summer. He got another grant to write a theater piece on Brownville history called A Gift from the River. John and Mary Lauber were the leads. There was a steamboat man and a school teacher. And the poet, Nebraska poet, Nancy McCleary, she was the librettist. So I grew up watching my dad and this poet create this piece in Brownville. So we spent a lot of time in Brownville. I have so much childhood association with being in Brownville, and just that's where I learned to play the oboe.
0: Well, while you're back in Brownville, Robert, you'll have to walk the sculpture walk and see a poem to Kai Roman that was written by Ted Kuzi. You'll have to see that while you're there.
3: I was there for, I played the dedication of that, the Kai Roman.
0: Did you?
3: I did. I flew in from Cleveland. Yeah, Jane Roman got me there and I wouldn't have missed it for the world. It was a great,
0: she said
3: that the birds stopped singing when I started playing my Telemann Fantasy. So.
0: Well, speaking of Telemann, what kind of music are you bringing to the stage here in Brownville?
3: Well, that's a great question. You know, most people, I will admit, and I understand, are unfamiliar with the English horn solo repertoire. I don't blame that on anybody. A lot of transcriptions. In fact, I'm playing a Bach transcription from Italian Concerto. There's a beautiful English composer named Ruth Gipps playing a piece by her. Donizetti, you know, bel canto, Italian opera composer, kind of a 10-minute opera for English horn. It really sounds very operatic. I'm going to play a couple of pieces that my father wrote that I listened to growing up. Some of them were played in Brownville. Mary Lauber sang a couple songs. So I'm going to do that. See, Debussy Rhapsody, a beautiful piece, English horn and piano. And then I'm going to play something even more obscure than the English horn, is the Oboe d'Amore, which is sort of between an oboe and an English horn. And I'm going to play the Schumann Fantasy pieces for A clarinet. The d'Amore is in A, and it works really beautifully on that instrument. Cellists often play this, you know, things. And I'll talk a lot about the pieces and what history they have. My pianist, Reiko Yuchida, she and I were students together at the Curtis Institute of Music, graduated in 1990, so it's been I've known her for years. And a lot of these pieces we have played together over many years. So, you know, it's like old home week for me.
0: Well, I'd like to mention for our listeners to get to know you a little bit. You've mentioned that your dad was a musician. You also have an MFA in poetry, I see, from Columbia University. And I mentioned that you are a professor at Oberlin. I love the whole cross-disciplinary thing. Is there a crossover, cross-pollination, if you will, between the music and the poetry, or the way that you're playing and performing with teaching and vice versa?
3: The one thing to do sort of less marketable than play the oboe is, you know, sell sonnets. But I am qualified to do that. In all honesty, when I was a student at the Curtis Institute of Music, there was a brilliant humanities teacher there named Joan Landis, and she sort of awakened in me this love of poetry. I didn't grow up reading poetry or thinking about it or caring about it really at all. But in this class, she passed around The Wasteland by T.S. Eliot, and she had us each read a section of it, right? And I just remember hearing it read, and my attention was just completely galvanized to the moment. Mine didn't wander at all. And then when it was my turn to read, I still remember the feeling of the words and the shapes and the rhythms and the lilt and the cadence. I was like, whoa, this is akin to music. This is an acoustical art. Sound is being shaped. There's, you know, tempo involved. You're raising and lowering your voice. There's so many parallels. So I got pretty fast. I started taking classes, English classes at University of Pennsylvania, which is across the river from downtown Philadelphia. It's just, I got deeper and deeper into it. A bunch of poems that I wrote somehow became a play off Broadway in New York. Through that experience and working with live theater and actors and here, I applied to the MFA program at Columbia because I wanted to move to New York and be an oboe player. You know, if I'd moved to, say, the Iowa Writers Workshop, opportunities for oboe playing would have been diminished. I didn't want to quit playing, but I definitely wanted to pursue this. So, yeah, my time at Columbia was incredibly rich. And, you know, all the professors there were extremely musically literate and were very fascinated in my career as a musician. And so it just sort of awakened in me a different way of thinking about music. I use, you know, it's funny, I joked about the MFA being not that useful, but I use it constantly as a teacher. Just analogies, similes, metaphors. I'm always trying to find some way to talk about the process of making music and playing an oboe in ways that sort of startle and stick with my students. So, yeah, I feel Columbia tuition dollars at work every day.
0: From stages at McPhee Elementary to Carnegie Hall to Brownville, we are talking here with oboist Robert Walters. He's actually back in Nebraska to perform this Sunday, September 13th at 2 p.m. at the Brownville Concert Hall. The Lincoln-raised musician brings his experience with the Cleveland Orchestra and stages around the world right back to his home state. Robert, thank you so much. This has been a wide-ranging chat, and I really appreciate it.
3: Oh, it's been a great pleasure. Thanks so much for having me.
0: And to learn more about this and everything you hear about on the show, head to the Friday Life page. That's at nebraskapublicmedia.org. Thanks so much for listening here this morning to Friday Live. We round out our show this morning with a whole set of music being played on the season opener for Lincoln's Symphony Orchestra. This concert is tonight at the Lead Center for Performing Arts at 7:30 p.m. And I've got Executive Director Barbara Zock-Lee here with me, as well as Music Director Ed Polichik, to talk about this part of the 100th anniversary celebration for Lincoln Symphony Orchestra. Welcome. Great to see you both.
4: Good morning. It's so great to be here.
5: Oh, it's just so great to be back in Nebraska.
0: Welcome back, Ed.
5: I love it. Even though it's in the 100 degrees, it's still...
0: We brought you some warmth.
5: Thank you. Thank you.
4: Go inside literally any building and you'll need a sweater.
5: That's right. So. That's true. Even in our apartment, that is the case. But I'll tell you, this is the official kickoff for our centennial season, and it is...
4: We're starting off with the musical version of some fireworks.
0: Absolutely, because you're being joined by a large and loud group of musicians.
4: A lovely and large and very loud.
0: And that is?
4: That is the pride of all Nebraska, the Cornhusker Marching Band.
5: That's right. And with their director, I always call him officially Maestro Anthony Falcone. We affectionately know him as Tony, and he's incredible what he has done with this marching band. I must say, of course, it was a very unusual day for me on Wednesday when I had to be up at, 4 or 5 o'clock in the morning. I can't even remember when it was, because every day this band rehearses at 7 a.m. Yes. We were supposed to be out on the field, but we ended up in Cook Pavilion. Mm-hmm. And I had never been in there. I also have never conducted from like an 18-foot ladder. And I started getting these texts, and my sister called me and said, "What the heck are you doing up there? Don't you know any better?" I wasn't even awake, so it didn't matter. But what is so beautiful about them is that they are so disciplined and so committed. And they're brilliant. I mean, it's brilliant. And what Tony's done with this group and with all his assistants that work with him is it's actually life's training. The leadership examples that come out of that kind of fraternity, sorority, family is really spectacular. So we have.
4: And so is the music.
5: And so is obviously, right? That's what makes that music really happen. And so we have Star Spangled Banner. We have Copland, Fanfare for the Common Man. And we have a brand new piece by our former composer in residence and associate conductor, Tyler White, Dr. Tyler White from the university, called 100 Measures for 100 Years. And we are joined with the Cornhusker Band and our wonderful symphony. And it's truly spectacular. What a way to just kick it off.
0: Absolutely. That's a huge, huge celebration. And then not only that, but because of the centennial, you're paying homage to the very first concert in March of 1927 with two pieces, Mozart's Overture to the Marriage of Figaro and Liszt's Le Prelude. And then you're joined by a very special guest.
4: Ed, I'll let you speak about this. This is one of the very, very preeminent musicians alive today, and what a wonderful and fortunate thing that he was able to make his schedule work to be here with us to open our 100th season.
5: Because he is just the most beautiful human being you'd ever want to meet, with the greatest sense of humor, and as Barbara just said, one of the great musicians of our time, and that is Emmanuel Ax, whom we all affectionately call, because he insists on it, Manny.
4: Yes.
5: And I've known Manny for many, many, many years, but this is the first time I actually get to collaborate with him. And I have to say, in a way, it's really a dream come true for me, with one of Mozart's great, great piano concertos, written by Mozart for himself. And it's not a concerto that you get to hear very often because it, in some ways, the concerto itself was skeletal in, not from the orchestral point of view, but from the piano point of view, because Mozart would have conducted.
4: He was just gonna improvise.
5: Yeah, and he would improvise as he went along. There are no cadenzas written by Mozart, and there are measures upon measures that are just like whole notes in the left hand and half notes in the right hand, and you know, you just can't do that. And what Manny does is, it's almost like a reincarnation of Wolfgang Amadeus Mozart himself.
4: Possibly slightly better behaved.
5: Yeah. But just as funny. I got to say, just as humorous.
4: I have to tell you, from listening to rehearsals, he and Ed, of course, get along like a barn on fire. I mean, just kindred spirits. But what has been really beautiful is to watch in a very, very short time, Mr. Axe, Manny, I mean, I guess it's hard to call such a revered person, but he has created kindred spirits within the orchestra.
5: That's right.
4: Musically and just on a personal level. And so it's really, really special to watch this piece come together. And I think it's going to be really, really electrifying performance.
5: It's going to be special. It really is. We couldn't be more fortunate to have all of the stars align and have everything from the greatest pianist, living pianist of our day, to the pride of Nebraska as part of our family and our celebration of celebrating 100 years. I remember that first performance so well.
4: I have to tell you, my children are bringing their headphones. If you have in your pocket a little set of, it might be worth it to just have a little bit of hearing protection, because it will be very, very electrifying and very, very loud for about 8 minutes at the beginning of the program.
6: So, star-studded cast here, Emmanuel Axe, one of the greatest pianists of our time, music from the original concert, then you get the Cornhusker Marching Band there for two pieces, including an original piece by Tyler White. My last question for you is, how do you fit the orchestra and the Cornhusker Marching Band?
4: Well, this is why I say you might consider bringing a little pair of earplugs, because they will be lined up and down the aisles.
6: Whoa.
4: So they're all along the aisles. The trumpets are lined up across the front of the stage, and then the battery percussion and the rest of the brass are behind the orchestra on risers. So it's just a total immersive experience. But you might have a piccolo 3 feet away from you.
5: Or closer.
4: Which is amazing. And it's really, I tell you, I was expecting it. I was looking forward to it. I've had this experience before, and I got goosebumps when they started playing last night. So it's a very, very special experience.
5: One of the funny things, since you mentioned it, the contrast that will happen from the end of Tyler White's piece.
4: With 350 people.
5: Just, shaking the rafters. It's a good thing they're renovating the hall now, because we may be loosening some of the foundations here, and going down to Mozart Marriage, a Figaro overture with just the orchestra, one of the softest openings of any overture ever written. It's even marked pianissimo by Mozart himself, and it's an actually electrifying program from whichever standpoint you come, but it is also, I think, one of the most celebratory and a phenomenal way, really, for the great state of Nebraska to look at its capital and its symphony orchestra, and celebrate, our upcoming 100 years.
6: 100 years for Lincoln's Symphony Orchestra, and all the extremes of volume there as well between the Cornhusker Marching Band and that Mozart. Lots of great music, from Copland to Tyler White's new piece to Mozart to Liszt. Join them for that concert tonight. That's 7:30 p.m. at the Lead Center for Performing Arts. And, of course, link to more information on our website about this and everything else you've heard about. We've got Morning Concert coming up with Music That Inspires here on Nebraska Public Media. 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I'm Genevieve Randall.
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The Elizabeth Waltz, music by Johann Strauss. We heard the Slovak Sinfonietta of Zelina to open today's morning concert. Thanks for listening to Nebraska Public Media. I'm Penelope Morrow. Glad to be here with you, spending some time with you on this Friday afternoon. Actually, Friday morning, but I will be here for Friday afternoon, as well as for Classics by Request, coming up today at 1 p.m. Central. Our next piece is by the Beatles, John Lennon and Paul McCartney's Eleanor Rigby. We'll hear it arranged for guitar and orchestra, performed by Manuel Barrueco and the London Symphony.

0: Eleanor Rigby. Music by The Beatles originally, where it played there in an arrangement for guitar and orchestra by Manuel Barueco and the London Symphony Orchestra. 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
0: Next on today's morning concert, we've got music by Johann Sebastian Bach. The Brandenburg Concerto No. 5 is performed here by the Concert of Nations.

The Brandenburg Concerto No. 5. We heard Johann Sebastian Bach's music performed there by Le Concert des Nations, or the Concert of Nations, played also with conductor Jordi Savall. 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Next, we'll hear Katsuya Watanabe and David Johnson performing Nito Rota's Elegy.

0: Japan Elegy. Music by Nino Rota, performed there by Katsuya Watanabe and David Johnson. 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
0: This week on the Friday Live Extra, Genevieve Randall talks with the folk band The Riverside about their music and their upcoming show at Sutherland's Stolen Vault Records. Also hear a conversation from the Nebraska State Fair with Kearney artist Cayenne the Red. 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Look for the Friday Live page when you get there. Wrapping up today's morning concert, it's Eine kleine Nachtmusik, a serenade by Mozart, which we'll hear played by James Galway and the Chamber Orchestra of Europe.

0: ending today's morning concert. That was Mozart's Eine kleine Nachtmusik, a serenade or a little night music. We heard that music performed by James Galway and the Chamber Orchestra of Europe. Coming up here in just a little bit, it's afternoon concert, bringing you even more classical music than classics by request. In the in-between, though, we've got a break for NPR News headlines.
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2: Live from NPR News, I'm Lakshmi Singh. It's the 25th anniversary of 9/11, the attacks that claimed nearly 3,000 lives in New York City, outside Washington, D.C., and in Shanksville, Pennsylvania. Passengers and crew members of Flight 93 prevented a planned terrorist attack on Washington, D.C. Everyone on board died when the plane instead crashed in an empty field in Shanksville. NPR member station WPSU Sydney Roach reports from this morning's remembrance ceremony at the Flight 93 National Memorial.
3: Family members read the names of those who died aboard Flight 93 on September 11th, 2001.
4: Patricia Cushing, my mother.
3: 40 passengers and crew members were on board when Al-Qaeda terrorists took control. The passengers and crew learned of the attacks on the World Trade Center and the Pentagon and fought back against the hijackers.
5: Andrew Sonny Garcia.
3: The plane was headed for Washington, D.C., but instead crashed in a field in Shanksville, Pennsylvania. Everyone on board died.
6: Katuzi, Grand Colas, and our unborn child.
3: There are more events planned throughout the day and the weekend near the crash site. For NPR News, I'm Sydney Roach in Shanksville, Pennsylvania.
2: Iran says it will attend a regional meeting of the foreign ministers of countries in the Persian Gulf. The Iranian foreign ministry said that 8 foreign ministers will be attending to discuss issues around the Strait of Hormuz, which Iran has blockaded since the start of the war. More from NPR's Hadil Al-Shalchi.
7: The Iranian Foreign Ministry spokesperson, Esmail Baghaei, announced that the meeting of foreign ministers will take place in Oman next week. He said the foreign ministers of Iran, Iraq, and other Arab states on the coast of the Persian Gulf and the Sea of Oman will be attending. He said that the meeting will address negotiations Iran and Oman have been part of to reach an agreement to temporarily reopen the Strait of Hormuz. The Iranian blockade of the strait has affected global oil supplies. U.S. diesel prices hit a new American high at an average of $6 a gallon this week. Hadil Al-Shalchi, NPR News, Istanbul.
2: In the U.S., the cost of living in August was up 3.4% from a year ago. Here's NPR's Scott Horsley.
8: Inflation heated up in August after a slowdown the month before. Prices rose 0.4% between July and August, with higher gasoline prices accounting for more than a third of that overall jump. Energy prices continue to climb in early September, with the average price of diesel fuel now topping $6 a gallon for the first time ever. The cost of airline tickets and used cars was also up last month. Stripping out volatile energy and food prices, so-called core inflation dipped to 2.4% in August, a slightly smaller annual increase than the previous month. Today's inflation report is the last big piece of economic news before next week's Federal Reserve meeting, where policymakers will have to decide whether to raise interest rates.
2: It's NPR.
9: I'm Dale Johnson with Nebraska Public Media News. 25 years ago, Nebraska first responders were among the crews dispatched to the World Trade Center and the Pentagon on 9/11. As the country reflects on the deadliest terrorist attacks in U.S. history, Molly Ashford shares the stories of two Lincoln men who were part of the response.
10: It was in a command staff meeting where former Lincoln Fire Chief John Huff first heard of the attacks.
11: A firefighter came in and said, turn on the TV. Plane just hit the World Trade Center.
10: Within hours, Huff received a page from FEMA telling him that his incident support team was dispatched to Virginia to coordinate search and rescue efforts at the Pentagon.
11: We left here about 11 a.m. on the 11th and drove straight through to the Pentagon. But it wasn't until we were on the road a couple hours that they had grounded all commercial air flights. And so just by chance, we made a good choice to drive.
10: Huff helped manage the many different agencies responding to the scene. He stayed in Virginia for about 2 weeks. It was during that time when Mike Spade, a member of Nebraska Task Force 1, got the call. Here he is speaking to Nebraska Public Media before the deployment in 2001.
12: Approximately two-thirds of our team members are going to be firefighters. So they see this type, they see tragedy every day, they see suffering. But again, this is a whole other magnitude.
10: The first few days were spent backfilling the New York Fire Department. Eventually, Spade and others went to Ground Zero. But by that point, active search and rescue efforts were largely over.
13: You train constantly to be provider for your community or in this situation at that event. And we got there and we couldn't help. You train, you're action oriented. You know, you want to get in there and you want to help somebody, but there was nobody to be saved.
10: 25 years removed, he says he still often thinks about those early days and finds it especially important to remember the firefighters and civilians who lost their lives.
13: There were 343 firefighters that lost their lives that day. That's the entire Lincoln Fire Department. I mean, there were 2,000 souls killed that day. We should never diminish the sacrifices made.
10: In that death toll lies four Nebraskans. Navy Captain Larry Getzfred of Elgin, who worked at the Pentagon, and Julie Geis of Beaver Crossing, Monty Hort of Central City, and Jennifer Dorsey Howley, who all worked in the World Trade Center. For Nebraska Public Media News, I'm Molly Ashford.
9: Flags are flying at half staff across Nebraska today to mark the 25th anniversary of the 9/11 attacks. In ordering the honor, Governor Jim Pillen wrote in part, quote, "It is incumbent on all of us, including those not even born yet, to remember the heroism and the sacrifices of those who died," end quote. The flag order is in effect for all state-operated buildings until sunset. 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I'm Dale Johnson, Nebraska Public Media News.
0: 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We're bringing you some joyous music on this Friday afternoon. We'll be starting things off with Hoedown by Aaron Copland from Rodeo, performed here by the London Symphony Orchestra.

The Hoedown section of the Rodeo Ballet Suite by Aaron Copland. We heard Copland leading the London Symphony Orchestra in that performance on today's afternoon concert. Thanks for listening to Nebraska Public Media. Continuing on, it's the Blue Danube Waltz of Johann Strauss II's compositions. We'll be hearing the Vienna Philharmonic.

0: Applause for the beautiful Blue Danube Waltz of Johann Strauss II. We heard the Vienna Philharmonic Orchestra performing in that recording on today's afternoon concert. Thanks for listening to Nebraska Public Media on this Friday afternoon. Coming up here at 1 p.m. Central today, after the next 40 minutes of music on afternoon concert, is Classics by Request, music that's locally grown by you here on this, your public radio station. 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Next is music by Frederick Delius, To Be Sung of a Summer Night on Water. We'll hear that music performed by the choir of King's College Cambridge and tenor Robert Teer here in just a moment.
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to be sung of a summer night on water. Music performed by the choir of King's College Cambridge with tenor soloist Robert Teer. That was music by Delius. 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Tonight on television, Great Performances honors the 25th anniversary of the September 11th with Verdi's powerful Requiem performed by the Metropolitan Opera. Watch Great Performances, Verdi's Requiem, the Met Remembers 9/11 tonight at 8 Central on Nebraska Public Media. Continuing on today's afternoon concert, we've got a Midsummer Vigil. That's actually coming up later. César Franck's fourth section of the Violin Sonata in A is actually what we're about to listen to. We'll hear Lisa Batasvili and the Philadelphia Orchestra.

is afternoon, and this is Afternoon Concert. I'm Penelope Morrow, glad to be here with you on this Friday afternoon. Here's a quick look at our Nebraska weather forecast. There's a red flag warning for the Panhandle as well as parts of the east and north central Nebraska from 11 a.m. up until 7 p.m. Mountain Time this evening. Otherwise, highs today around 90 across the board. Tonight, chances for thunderstorms in a lot of places, especially the west, south central, and southeast around 20%. Lows somewhere around 60 south central and east, closer to 51 west and north central. Next is the Midsummer Vigil by Hugo Alfvén, or his Swedish Rhapsody No. 1. Either way, we'll hear it performed by Nema Järvi and the Gothenburg Symphony Orchestra.

César Franck's Violin Sonata in A features that Allegretto Poco Mosso movement. We heard it performed by the Philadelphia Orchestra with violin soloist Licia Pietashvili and pianist Georgi Gigashvili. 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

A Midsummer Vigil, or Swedish Rhapsody No. 1 of Hugo Alfvén. We heard that music played by the Gothenburg Symphony Orchestra on today's afternoon concert here on listener-supported Nebraska Public Media. I'm Penelope Morrow. Glad to be here with you. 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We'll hear the Cello Concerto in D minor performed by Mstislav Rostropovich and the St. Paul Chamber Orchestra.

Antonio Vivaldi's Cello Concerto in D Minor. We heard Hugh Wolf performing with the St. Paul Chamber Orchestra. Featured there was cello soloist Mstislav Rostropovich. 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
1: 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Starting things off is music brought to us by William in Lincoln as a tribute to Lincoln's Symphony Orchestra and their concert tonight, which starts their year-long celebration of 100 years of being an orchestra. We're going to hear a piece that was performed during their first concert in 1927. It's the Overture for the Marriage of Figaro. We'll be hearing this music by Mozart, performed by La Cetra Baroque Orchestra of Basel.

The Overture for the Marriage of Figaro. Music by Mozart. We heard La Cetra Baroque Orchestra of Basel performing with conductor Andrea Marcon. 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This is Afternoon Concert. Continuing on today's show, we have the Serenade for String Orchestra. Music brought to us by Megan in Alliance. We'll be hearing Sir Edward Elgar's music performed by the Bournemouth Sinfonietta.

0: A Serenade for String Orchestra. Sir Edward Elgar's music picked out for us to hear by Megan in Alliance on this edition of Afternoon Concert and Classics by Request, nominally. 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
0: 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This is Deference for Darkness.

Deference for Darkness. Music from the video game Halo 3 ODST, brought to us by Matt in Lincoln for this edition of Classics by Request. Thanks for listening to Nebraska Public Media on this Friday afternoon. Next up, it's Beethoven's music. We'll be hearing the first movement of Fate, Symphony No. 5, performed by the Vienna Philharmonic, and thanks to Mark in Lincoln.

That was the first movement of Beethoven's Symphony No. 5, Fate, performed there by the Vienna Philharmonic Orchestra with conductor Leonard Bernstein. You're listening to Nebraska Public Media, and this is Classics by Request. That last work was brought to us by Mark in Lincoln. This next one brought to us by David in Lincoln. It's Antonin Dvorak's Ballad in D Minor, performed here by violinist Kian Tzu and Edmund Battersby.

Antonín Dvořák's Ballad in D Minor, performed there for us by Kian Su and Edmund Battersby on today's Classics by Request. That piece was picked out for us by David in Lincoln. Next up on today's Classics by Request, we arrive at the Sunday Symphony of William Grant Still, brought to us by an anonymous listener as some music by William Grant Still. We'll hear this Symphony No. 3 performed by the Fort Smith Symphony.

0: A Sunday Symphony, music by William Grant, still the Symphony No. 3 of his. We heard that work thanks to an anonymous listener on today's Classics by Request. That work was performed by the Fort Smith Symphony, led by John Jetter. 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
0: 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We'll be hearing the second of 12 waltzes for the guitar played by David Staroben.

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For today's major work on this edition of Classics by Request, we enjoyed Louis Spohr's music. The Dima Quartet of Moscow played the String Quartet number 35 of Louis Spohr's compositions. Thanks for listening to Nebraska Public Media. Light and Shade is the name of this next work, a polka mazurka by Johann Strauss II. We'll hear Alfred Walter and the Czechoslovak State Philharmonic.

0: Light and Shade, a polka mazurka by Johann Strauss II, was played there for us by the Czechoslovak State Philharmonic on today's Classics by Request Friday. Our next work we're moving on to is one by George Gershwin. It's Summertime. We'll be hearing Ella Fitzgerald singing, Louis Armstrong playing the trumpet, and Russell Garcia performing with his orchestra. That's here in just a sec.
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Summertime. Music by George Gershwin. We heard Ella Fitzgerald and Louis Armstrong performing with Russell Garcia's orchestra. Thanks for listening to Classical Music Today on Nebraska Public Media and for joining me, Penelope Morrow, for this edition of Classics by Request. Our next one of those requests, that is Mozart's Adagio in B minor. We'll hear Christian Bezuidenhout performing.

an adagio by Wolfgang Amadeus Mozart. We heard that work in the key of B minor performed by pianist Christian Besaidenhout in that recording on today's afternoon concert and classics by request. Thanks for listening to Nebraska Public Media. Continuing on our show this afternoon, we arrive at work by Johannes Brahms. Movement 3 of the String Quintet No. 2, we'll be hearing Charles Rosenkranz performing with the Royal Philharmonic.

0: Music by one Johannes Brahms. That was the third movement of a string quintet performed by the Royal Philharmonic Orchestra under the direction of Charles Rosenkranz. You're listening to Classical Music Today on Nebraska Public Media, and this has been Classics by Request. We've got one work left for you, and then we're on to international news from the world starting at 3 p.m. Central. After that, from 4 to 7 today, it's All Things Considered with your local host, Grant Winterer. We'll resolve this episode of CBR and Afternoon Concert with Samuel Coleridge Taylor's music, The Waltz of the Rhine, the third of a set of four characteristic waltzes, which we'll hear performed by the Musica Camerata de Montreal.
1: 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For his Lead Center debut, he will perform pieces from Liszt and Stravinsky. Angel Stanislav Wong on September 29th. 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

That was the Waltz of the Rhine, music from Samuel Coleridge Taylor's Four Characteristic Waltzes. We heard the Musica Camerata de Montreal performing in that last recording for today's CBR and afternoon concert. Coming up here in just a moment, it's international news from the world.

0: Still ahead on this September 11th, recollections from one of the first U.S. service members deployed to Afghanistan after the attacks, and the experience of another man held at Guantanamo. 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
1: Coming up on The World today, we've got profiles of two very different victims who died at Ground Zero, men from opposite sides of the globe. Father Michael Judge, the chaplain at the time to the New York Fire Department, and Jupiter Yambem, the banquet manager at Windows on the World, the restaurant at the top of the North Tower. That story coming up in 10 minutes on The World.
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4: In 2023, Marlena Arjo adopted a one-eyed kitten with an appetite for destruction.
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0: This is The World. I'm Marco Werman at St. Peter's Church, which is just around the corner from what used to be

0: In Michigan, some swing voters are tired of what they see as President Trump's ever-changing promises and timelines.
1: Every single day, we're one day closer to ending the war. Fuel prices are going to go down. And then the next day comes, one more day, one more week, two more weeks.
0: How Michiganders feel about the economy, the American dream, and Trump. That story coming up in 10 minutes on All Things Considered. You're listening to Nebraska Public Media.